be allies of America in the Cold War against the Soviet Union. And in the case of Japan, America enshrined pacifism into their constitution. And in the early years, just after the war, the U.S. led the Japanese emperor to deliver his famous Declaration of Humanity speech to the nation. That was a radio address to Japan, in which Emperor Hirohito renounced many of the nationalistic and, you know, just really racist ideas that had been the fuel of the Japanese war machine. And in that address, he told the Japanese people that they were not a superior race and that they were surrendering. So that was part of the re-education of the people of Japan. And under U.S. General Douglas MacArthur, America also introduced new school curricula all across Japan. The purpose was to turn the Japanese into a peaceful and democratic people. And these campaigns by the U.S. and Britain and the other allied powers, these campaigns of rebuilding and re-educating Germany and Japan, they had some undeniable success. Germany and Japan became towering economic powerhouses. And for the last 75 years, both have refrained from warring against any other major nation, at least. There have, of course, been conflicts, but nothing even approaching the scale of violence and widespread war and devastation that has really been the norm for centuries of German and Japanese history. And I think this is a fascinating topic to consider, especially at this time of year, because if you've been listening to KPCG-FM for the last week or so, you know that the biblically commanded fall holy day season is underway, and the Feast of Tabernacles is just around the corner. The Feast of Tabernacles is the annual festival that pictures the future time after Jesus Christ will have returned to earth, and he will usher in a 1,000-year era of peace and unprecedented prosperity. But just before his return, the scriptures make plain that there will be war. Matthew 24 records Jesus Christ talking about this war that will erupt just before he returns. And in verses 21 and 22, he describes it in these terms. There will be greater anguish than at any time since the world began, and it will never be so great again. In fact, unless that time of calamity is shortened, not a single person will survive. That's the way the New Living Translation renders it. And that is a chilling picture of extreme devastation, not just of one or two nations or even one or two continents, but the whole world. This will be a global war, so devastating that it could kill every single person. So that means this war will be fought with nuclear weapons and other weapons of mass destruction. And if we look around the world today, we see the stage being set for that Third World War. The drums of war are pounding in many nations already, so that's a chilling reality that we have to accept. But as we see that conflict approach, there is cause for great hope. In Matthew 24, just after Christ says that that global war at the end of this age will be so devastating that it could kill all human life, he then adds a vital detail. In verse 22, he says, "But it will be shortened." World War III will be cut short. Before mankind fires his last weapons to totally annihilate human life, Jesus Christ will interrupt the conflict. And then the Bible makes clear that a time of global rebuilding and re-education, on a scale far beyond what took place in Germany and Japan, will begin. And it will be done by God's power and his government, and with his people assisting him in that massive project. The people who survive this war will be stunned and traumatized, much like the film clip that we played earlier described the surviving Germans as having been after World War II, stunned by what hit them, stunned by the war they started. But Christ will set to work comforting them and healing them and re-educating them
as he rebuilds

0: the devastated planet. The world-famous writer and educator Mr. Herbert W. Armstrong devoted much of his life to studying what the Bible says about that global restoration and re-education project, the project that Christ and his people will undertake. And here's a clip from Mr. Armstrong speaking during the Feast of Tabernacles back in September of 1980.
1: So now I want you to notice about the second coming of Christ. He is that unseen hand that is coming from someplace. He is the one who's going to come and do it and take over the government. And with the almighty power of the Creator God, he's going to take over the rulership of all the nations on this earth. And there'll be one world government, so no more world war. And under that government, we'll have a new educational system.
0: A new educational system, Mr. Armstrong said. In his booklet called The Wonderful World Tomorrow, What It Will Be Like, Mr. Armstrong went into more detail about that new system of education, and also just about the rebuilding of that broken world. One section says, quote, "One of the great problems facing the returned, glorified Christ will be that of re-educating the supposedly educated. Modern education has been based on a false, erroneous, untrue foundation, but in God's millennial civilization, the basis of all knowledge dissemination will be revelation. Light will replace darkness, truth will replace error, understanding will replace crass materialism. True knowledge will replace intellectual ignorance." And then, let me see, continuing on here, Mr. Armstrong writes, "Complete utopia cannot be ushered in all at once. Multiple millions, those who survive this terrible war, will still hold to the attitude of rebellion, of vanity, lust, and greed. But with Christ's coming shall begin the process of re-education, of opening deceived minds, of undeceiving minds. Yes, the educating and re-educating of the world will be one of the most important tasks the kingdom of God will face after Christ returns to rule. Today, people follow the false and deceptive values. Their entire thinking will require a reorientation, a change of direction." So that sounds really analogous to what the documentary film said about the post-war Germans. You know, it said the greatest challenge for the Allied powers was education, removing those toxic Nazi ideas from their thinking. And of course, with the Japanese, it was about removing the toxic nationalistic and state Shinto and imperial ideas from their thinking. The Allied powers understood that they couldn't let those ideas remain. They couldn't let life flow in any direction it wants. That's how the documentarians phrased it. And Mr. Armstrong here is explaining that the same thing will happen on a global scale with the millions who survived that Third World War, which also will have been of their own making. But the difference between this future re-education is that it will have permanent success. It won't just bring about a few decades of imperfect and very fragile and temporary, superficial peace, the way the Allied powers did with Germany and Japan. No, this future re-education will be different. This re-education led by Christ will be done perfectly, and its results will be perfect and utterly life-changing for those generations of people. There's one scripture about this future world, apparently several years into the time of restoration and healing and re-education, and it mentions an ancient name for the modern peoples of Germany. The name listed here is Assyria, and it says that they will be peaceful, truly peaceful. This is Isaiah 19, 23 through 25. It says, "In that day shall there be a highway out of Egypt to Assyria, and the Assyrian shall come into Egypt, and the Egyptian into Assyria, and the Egyptians shall serve with the Assyrians. In that day shall Israel be the third with Egypt and with Assyria, even a blessing in the midst of the land, whom the Eternal of Hosts shall bless, saying, Blessed be Egypt, my people, and Assyria, the work of my hands, and Israel,

my inheritance." End quote. So Germany there and also Egypt are shown to be in loving, serving cooperation with some of the very peoples that they had warred against so many times in the past, Israel. That's extraordinary progress, and it's a beautiful picture of the future of Germany. And as the people are being re-educated, the world that was raised to rubble and ash by nuclear war will be rebuilt. Ezekiel 36 quotes what our Creator will say to some of the nations of the world at that time. It says, quote, "I will turn to you, I will multiply your people, the whole house of Israel, all of it. The cities will be populated and the ruins rebuilt. I will increase the number of people and animals on you. They will increase and be fruitful. I will cause you to be inhabited as in ancient times and will do more good for you than at the beginning of your history. Then you will know that I am the Eternal." That's the New English translation of verses 9 through 11 of Ezekiel 36. And it's clear there that it's saying the wastes will be rebuilt. The devastation will be cleaned up. All the, you know, the nuclear fallout will be contained and neutralized. The cities and the nations will be rebuilt, and not just as they were under the reign of men, but vastly more beautiful and clean and just radiating peace and harmony and filled with radiant people, rock-solid families, and true abundant life under God's law and government. In the present world, as we see the nations rapidly arming for another world war, it's difficult to imagine such a peaceful and beautiful future. It's hard to envision it, but the Bible makes clear that the dawning of that age of lasting peace and of re-education that will remove war from our thinking is very near. We're coming to the end of The Sun Also Rises here on KPCG-FM. Thank you for tuning in today, and you can email your comments and questions to tsar@kpcg.fm, or you can message us on Twitter. The handle there is @tsar_radioshow. And you can also find us on SoundCloud, iTunes, and Stitcher, and also Spotify. If you don't have a copy of Mr. Armstrong's very inspiring booklet, The Wonderful World Tomorrow, What It Will Be Like, please find this episode on SoundCloud, and there's a link in the show notes there where you can order your free copy. Or you could also go to thetrumpet.com and just click on the tab that says Literature, and we'll be happy to send you a free copy from there. Well, thank you again for listening, and we'll leave you today with these hope-filled words that Mr. Armstrong ended his booklet with. "No one will be deceived. All will know the truth. Humans will become teachable. People will start living God's way, the way of outgoing concern for others, the way of the true values, the way of peace, of happiness, of well-being, of joy. Crime, sickness, disease, pain, and suffering, gone. Poverty, ignorance, banished. Smiles on people's faces, faces that radiate. Wild animals, tame. Air pollution, water pollution, soil pollution, gone. Crystal pure water to drink, clean, crisp, pure air to breathe, rich black soil where deserts, mountains, and seas formerly were, producing full-flavored foods and fantastic beauty in flowers, shrubs, and trees. A world filled with happy, radiating humans, guided, helped, protected, and ruled by former mortals made immortal. And all the humans realizing that they too may inherit everlasting life in supreme happiness and thrilling joy. What a fabulous picture."

Hi, everybody. Jeremiah Jacques here. It's the Sun Also Rises radio show and podcast. And our first story today begins in rural China, in a place called Liaonan, which is in Hebei province. Sometime in the early 1990s, a family by the name of Gao, living there in Lunan, had a son, and they named him Wang. Wang started out healthy enough, but around age four, he started to suffer from some serious pain in his joints. This was a really, a rural part of China, so they didn't have many promising local options for treatment, so they ended up bringing Wang to Beijing for treatment. And then a short time later, they brought him to Dalian for another procedure. And then after that, they brought him to Tianjin for yet another treatment. After spending tens of thousands of yuan, the boy's condition was stabilized and his life was saved, but the doctors had not been able to remedy his legs. His little legs had been ravaged by a chronic systemic inflammatory disorder, and he couldn't walk. So the family had to accept that Wang would live his life as a handicapped person. And since the local schools there in Liaonan were not set up for handicapped children, this also meant he would live his life without schooling. In the mornings, Wang would sit in the doorway of their home and watch the other children in their village walking by on their way to school. And it was tough for him. He was discouraged, and his mom, Gao Shuzhen, was heartbroken. But what could she do? The schools wouldn't accept him, and she herself didn't know how to read and write. And Mr. Gao had a demanding job in the city, and also a rice farm on their land that took up all of his time, so neither of them were in much of a position to help Wang. Well, the family had another child. This was somewhat rare in many parts of China, at least up until 2015 when the one-child policy was scrapped. But in rural parts of the country, even during the one-child years, families were often allowed to have two children. So the Gao family had an older daughter who was in middle school at this time, and the daughter agreed to help her mom teach Wang. They determined to teach him to read and to write and just to teach him all they could. And they apparently wanted his schooling to be structured and as official as they could make it rather than just sort of informal. So the sister ended up quitting school, and they set up a designated part of their home for Wang's lessons. And they set out a schedule, and maybe because it was so structured, word about this homeschool for a disabled boy spread through the village. And it turned out that there were numerous children in the same predicament as Wang, disabled in some way and unable to attend school because of it. Several local families asked the Gaos if their children could come and learn with Wang. And in early 1998, the Gaos decided to open their home to as many physically disabled children as they could. An article about this appeared in a publication called womenofchina.cn back in February of 2013. And it says, quote, "What Gao Shuzhen had said to her son about a homeschool developed into a plan to open a classroom at her own home, providing children suffering from physical challenges a place to study. In April 1998, Gao's homeschool was established. The school was simple, with only four desks and two blackboards." And then, continuing on in the article here, it says, "Before school, Mrs. Gao and her daughter rode bicycles to pick up their students from their homes. And after school, they took them back. At noon, the children stayed at the Gao's home for lunch. The school was completely free." End quote. So the school was free for these students, but it was not free for the Gao family. They fed the students with the rice they grew on their family farm. And the article says, quote, "When the farm was not busy, Mr. Gao worked in the nearby city. All of the money he earned was used to cover the school's expenses." End quote. Well, this was an extraordinary service that the Gao family, Mr. and Mrs. Gao and their daughter were providing. And news about it soon spread beyond their village and into some neighboring villages and townships. The article continues saying, quote, "As the number of the students increased, the Gaos bought a secondhand van
to pick up and take students home. Mrs. Gao and her daughter drove the van in turn. In order to protect two children who had severe disabilities in their limbs from injuries caused by bumps, she would hold them in her arms all the way. This story was also picked up by china.org.cn back in 2013, and it says others in the local community ended up volunteering to help the Gaos, and the school kept on growing. It says, quote, "For 14 years, this special school has helped change the lives of over 100 students." From what I can tell, the Gaos school is still operating now, so that number is likely now approaching maybe 150 students or so that they've helped. So many children who, despite their disabilities, are now learning and studying and developing, thanks to a family who saw the importance of education and who devoted themselves to educating those who otherwise wouldn't have had any formal educational opportunities. In an interview with China Daily, Mrs. Gao said, quote, "Despite their physical handicap, these kids are as smart as other children. I often tell the kids to study hard and be a useful person so as to repay the kindness."

0: For the next story, we'll go about as far away from Hebei Province, China, as you could get, to rural Iowa, here in the U.S. Back in 2005, a man from there died. His name was Dale Schroeder. And a short time before his death, he told a friend that he had just made arrangements for his savings to pay to help some kids continue their education.
1: He said, "I never got the opportunity to go to college, and so I'd like to help kids go to college."
0: That's Steve Nielsen, who was Dale's friend, and who Dale talked to about his plan before he died. Steve is talking there to CBS affiliate KCCI-TV in an interview conducted back in July. Dale had grown up poor, and he had worked as a carpenter for most of his long life.
1: He was that kind of a blue-collar, lunch-pail kind of guy.
0: He had worked for the same small construction company for 67 years, and he lived very modestly.
1: Went to work every day, worked really hard, was frugal, like a lot of Iowans.
0: Steve recalls that at the time of Dale's death, which happened when he was 80, by the way, he apparently had just two pairs of jeans.
1: He had church jeans and work jeans.
0: So Dale was a hard worker, and he lived frugally, and toward the end of his life, he told Steve that since he had never married and didn't have any children of his own, that he wanted to leave his savings behind to go toward helping others to pursue education. Steve thought Dale's money might have been enough to send one or two kids to college, but Dale kept talking about it in a way that made it seem like there was more than that.
1: Finally, I kind of was curious. I said, "How much are we talking about, Dale?"
0: And then came the bombshell.
1: "Oh, just shy of $3 million. I nearly fell out of my chair.
0: So Dale had saved up nearly $3 million from his long life of working hard and spending little. And he left specific instructions for the kinds of people he wanted to send to school.
1: He wanted to help kids that were like him, that probably wouldn't have an opportunity to go to college, but for his gift.
0: So Dale arranged to have his money go to small-town Iowa students who otherwise wouldn't have had much opportunity for college. These were people like Kira Connard.
2: "I grew up in a single parent household, and I had three older sisters, so paying for all four of us was never an option."
0: After high school, Kira wanted to further her education so that she could help others, but she saw no way to pay for university.
2: "Almost made me feel powerless. Like, I want to do this, I have this goal, but I can't get there just because of the financial part."
0: But right around the time she graduated from high school, she got a phone call. The man on the other end of the call told her about Dale Schroeder and the money he left, and he told her that she was exactly the type of person

0: person that Dale had wanted to help.
1: And I broke down into tears immediately for a man that would never meet me to give me basically a full ride to college. That's incredible. That doesn't happen.
0: Dale's money ended up being enough to pay tuition for 33 people, all people that he had never met and who wouldn't be able to thank him for the gift. In July of this year, the recipients of Dale's gift held an event to honor the man who had changed their lives. The 33 recipients are now teachers, doctors, and various other kinds of professionals, and they know that Dale never had children, so they call themselves Dale's kids. And there's only one thing that Dale asked of these strangers that he left his money to. Steve explained.
2: All we ask is that you pay it forward. You can't pay it back because Dale's gone, but you can remember him and you can emulate him.

Many of us may have heard our parents or grandparents talk about how hard it was for them to go to school when they were children. They had to walk uphill through all types of weather for many miles. This may seem like the kind of thing that doesn't happen anymore in modern times, but in rural India, even today, it is nothing short of a battle for many students to make their way to schools. An article by The Better India, published back in August, says, quote, "Waking up in the wee hours of the morning, crossing a jungle or a river in knee-deep waters, walking for several kilometers to reach the school. Unfortunately, this remains a reality even today in the remotest parts of India. During monsoons, road blockages further make it difficult for children to attend schools, which often results in kids dropping out." End quote. So that's a tough reality that many Indian students in certain parts of the country contend with. And as the article said there, it prompts a percentage of them to give up and to quit attending school. But there's a dentist, a man named Suhas Darvakar, who is waging a one-man campaign against this problem. Dr. Darvakar is he's a dentist today, and he's reasonably wealthy, but as a child, he was poorer than most of us can imagine. He grew up in the slums of Mumbai, and for many of the children there, the main concern each day is just to try to get enough food to survive. So going to school is often seen as a privilege. But Darvakar was taught at a very young age about the importance of education. So even though it sometimes seemed really quixotic, and even though the weather was often terrible, and there were many more pressing demands, and even when it seemed like everything was conspiring against his ability to attend school, Darvakar still tried his best to never miss a day of classes. He told The Better India, quote, "At a very early age, I realized the importance of education, and no matter what the day was like, I tried to not miss school. From studying under street lamps and wearing a torn uniform to traveling barefoot, I've done it all." So that's a person who really sees that education is precious. A person who fought to improve himself. And he says he also received a lot of help from others. He said, quote, "I'm a dentist today only because my school friends, teachers, neighbors, and some kind-hearted strangers helped me." So Darvakar was clearly ambitious and self-motivating, but he also acknowledges that he received a lot of assistance along the way. And it all added up to help him achieve his goal of becoming a dentist. But Darvakar didn't stop there. Remembering how hard it was for him to get to school, he is now on a campaign to help others. He said, quote, "Now that I'm on the other side of the table, I try to contribute in my own way wherever I can." And the way

that Darvakar has found to be most helpful is to give bicycles to rural children. Here's another quote from him. "We've been conducting free medical camps in tribal areas for a very long time. During those camps, I used to meet volunteers who would provide free stationery to kids. Through interactions, I got to know about the school dropout rates due to a lack of connectivity. Everyone thinks of helping school children, but no one thinks of how to get the child to attend school. So that's how the cycle donation project started." So Dr. Darvakar's project is called Cycle for Change, and it allows donors to either donate bicycles or money, which he uses to buy and deliver bikes to underprivileged children. In the early days, the bikes were totally free for the children, but Darvakar learned pretty quickly that many of the parents were selling the bikes, and then the children were right back to walking and back to very often missing school. So now he charges each family a modest amount of money for each bike, and then once the child finishes school, the money is returned to the family. So it's an incentive that's too good for most to pass up. And the program is becoming very popular in certain regions. Around 500 children have been equipped with one of Darvakar's bikes so far, and the data shows that the project is significantly reducing the dropout rate in certain districts. So that's a remarkable difference, really, being made by one man who understands how precious education is, and one man who's working to give the gift of learning to as many children as possible.

0: Mr. Gerald Fleury is the host of the Key of David program here on KPCG-FM, and he produced an episode about education a few years back, and he focuses really on the dimension in modern education that is missing. And he makes a powerful case about just how detrimental the absence of that dimension is. Here's a clip from that episode.
1: The survival of humanity really depends on true education. So I don't think you could find many subjects more important than this one. And they just don't seem to want to know. Man just doesn't seem to want to know how to solve his problems and how to be properly educated. See, the missing dimension is God. We have to bring God into our education. That's what we have to do. We've just seen a lot of students educated, but what kind of education is it that they have? We need that missing dimension in education. We need to bring God into our education. I'll tell you this, the education of this world is about to change forever. God is going to bring education and show man how to educate himself into happiness, joy, and peace forever.

So that's Mr. Gerald Fleury there, as I said, discussing the missing dimension in modern education and the vital importance of true education. We'll leave a link to that full episode in our show notes, so you can find that at thetrumpet.com, or if you visit The Sun Also Rises on SoundCloud, you'll see the link to it there as well. Well, that brings us to the end of the show today. Be sure to email us your questions and comments to tsar@kpcg.fm. And if you can leave us a short review on iTunes, that's incredibly effective at helping other people to find the show. So if you appreciate the show, leaving a short review there on iTunes is a really great way to help us out. Well, we thank you for tuning in today, and we'll leave you with some words about education from William Haley. He said, "Education would be much more effective if its purpose was to ensure that by the time they leave school, every boy and girl should know how much they do not know and be imbued with a lifelong desire to know it."

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2: 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I'm Dwight Falk. 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There are two concepts that are becoming more vague to most people, and the first concept has been vague for centuries. The second concept is becoming more and more vague as we get closer to Christ's return. And the first concept that is vague to most people is, who and what is God? And that's something people have wondered about for many years and debated, and there's been a lot of ideas. The second concept, and it is directly related to it, is, what makes a family? What's a family? What makes a family? That's a concept that used to be pretty straightforward for most people, but now it is becoming more and more vague. Those two things are very much tied together. We can and we must understand both concepts, and they are fundamentally tied together. Who and what is God, and what makes a family? We need to understand that. Let's look at John 1 and verse 1 to start with today. We have a few passages. We'll look at a few in John here. So if you have a Bible handy, it'd be good to get it out. We could look at these passages together and see what God says, what His Word says in relation to this. John 1 and verse 1, this takes us back to a time long ago, before even mankind or even the angelic creation. It says, "In the beginning was the Word, and the Word was with God, and the Word was God." And this is a quote from the Herbert W. Armstrong College Bible Correspondence Course Lesson 19, and it's the message from the editor. And it says, "As Herbert W. Armstrong made plain in his masterful book, Mystery of the Ages, these two made one God, or one family. And they were both God in the same sense that two members of the same family could both be Smith." So did you catch that? See, God is a family name. God is a family. And the God who became God the Father and the Word who became Jesus Christ are currently the two members of the God family. God's plan is to have His family expand. It's going to get a lot bigger than what it is right now. Why did John begin with the prehistory of God? He could have started his gospel account, I suppose, at a variety of places historically, but this is what God inspired. He inspired John to begin with the prehistory of God, even before anything else was created. And what was the purpose in that? Well, God inspired John to begin this history because He intended John to skip over the history of Lucifer, rebelling and causing one-third of the angels to rebel and become demons. You can read that history there, and some of it anyway, in Revelation 12 and verse 4. You see that a third part of the stars of heaven were cast down, so a third of the angels. And we can read a little bit more about Lucifer's rebellion and what happened if we look at Isaiah. So you could hold your place in John, and we can look at a passage in Isaiah, and we'll look at Isaiah 14. This gives us some historical insight into Lucifer and what happened with him. Isaiah 14, and we'll read verses 12 through 15. It says, "How are you fallen from heaven, O Lucifer, son of the morning? How are you cut down to the ground, which did weaken the nations?" We see that Lucifer, now Satan, has a lot of power.

0: hour.
1: Verse 13, for you said in your heart, I will ascend into heaven, and I will exalt my throne above the stars of God. I will sit also upon the mount of the congregation in the sides of the north. See, there was a vanity problem here, and Lucifer wasn't happy with what he was given. He was given so much by God, and he wasn't happy with that. He wanted to take over. He wanted to be in charge. And so he tried to overthrow God. Verse 14, I will ascend above the heights of the clouds. I will be like the Most High. He wanted to be the Most High. He wanted to be the top. Verse 15, yet you shall be brought down to hell, to the sides of the pit. So he's not going to achieve that. He was thrown down, and then he's been thrown down again in this end time. And Revelation talks about that as well. And we have a lot of information about that at thetrumpet.com. But there was this catastrophic failure where the angelic creation didn't fulfill what God wanted them to do. Now, there are still two-thirds of the angels that are righteous and that are following God. But here we see the example of Lucifer, who rebelled. He wanted to overthrow God. He wanted to be God and rule and be in charge of everything. And he got one-third of the angels to go along with him and go along in that rebellion. And so John was inspired to just skip right over that when we read John 1 and verse 1. Well, why is that the case? Why did God want him to skip over that? Again, this is a quote from Lesson 19. It says, John skipped over this probably because of what happened to Lucifer and one-third of the angels. That plan, we could call it Plan A, had failed. Lucifer, whose name literally means light bringer, brought light, but then something tragic happened. He lost this light. God and the Word had lived together for all eternity in unity and in love. After the angels were created, Lucifer and one-third of the angels rebelled. And for the first time ever in the universe, there was rebellion, disunity, and a lack of love. And what a terrible turn of events. There'd always been peace and unity and harmony, and then now there was rebellion. And for the first time, there was disunity, lack of love. The quote continues, it says, God didn't inspire John to talk about that rebellion in John 1 and verse 1, because God now had another plan, a better plan. So John's going to start talking about the better plan. And that involves us. That involves family. That involves understanding who and what God is. This better plan was only for mankind. God wants mankind ultimately to be born into his family and help that family expand. Mankind is invited into the family of God. It's an incredible plan, but it's also a very risky plan. And notice why that is, why it's so risky, why it's required such a great risk. We see this in John 1 and verse 14. John 1 and verse 14, it says, and the Word was made flesh and dwelt among us, and we beheld his glory, the glory as of the only begotten of the Father, full of grace and truth. The Word came to this earth as a human being. He came as Jesus Christ. And you know the history from the Bible. Christ lived a perfect life. He never sinned. And then was beaten and killed to pay for the physical and spiritual sins of mankind. And when we repent of sin, God forgives us. And to repent means that we stop sinning and we start obeying God's laws. It's more than just feeling bad. It's a change of direction. So consider how risky that plan was and is. Thankfully, Christ has perfectly fulfilled his part in it. But there was a great risk at that time for them. Lesson 19, again, it says, now God was taking a chance on losing the Word, who later became his Son upon begettal in the Virgin Mary. The Word would have to divest himself of his eternal glory and live a perfect life as a mortal human being to qualify as the unblemished sacrificial lamb to pay the tremendous price for the sins of all mankind. What if the Word were to sin? His death would then only pay for his own sins, and it would not have been possible to resurrect him. That would have left only one God and no Savior, no family, no future for mankind. We can begin to see, on some level at least, how much of a risk there was. And the more we study into this, and the more we think about it and pray about it, the more we understand what a risk it was. And for humans today, for those of us alive, there's risk involved. You know, if we reject God and we don't follow him, then we won't be in that family. So there's the risk there. But we have all the help we need if we rely on God and use his power. And we can be and will be in his family. Thankfully, Jesus Christ was successful. And we too can be successful if we rely on God's power. And you can see why there is so much confusion about family today. You know, Satan hates this plan. And so he's clouding and destroying the concept of family. What is family? If people don't understand even what physical family is, they're going to have a very hard time understanding God and the fact that he is a family. How do we know who and what God is and what family is? How do we know those things? Notice John 1 and verse 18. No man has seen God at any time. The only begotten Son, which is in the bosom of the Father, he has declared him. So Jesus Christ declared the Father. Jesus Christ taught about family, the God family, and the human family. And God created the human family to teach us about the God family and to prepare us to enter into it. When we read about God as a family, we can think about what it's like to be in a human family. But again, that's a concept that's becoming more and more vague because people don't know what a family is today sometimes, depending on the situation they're in. It's not being taught according to the Bible in most places. It's being corrupted and it's being perverted. And so people don't understand what family is, but where does family come from? Who created it? Well, God created it. You can read the creation account there in Genesis. God created man and created male and female and created family to teach us about the God family. Jesus Christ declared the Father. Jesus Christ taught about family. And Satan hates this plan. He hates it more passionately than we can fathom. But we see the fruits of Satan's hatred in the attack on family today. You see so much destruction when it comes to families, perverted lifestyles, abortion, the horrific list goes on and on. The attack on family is not happenstance. It's because Satan does not want mankind to understand that God is a family, and he does not want mankind to enter into the God family. This is a quote again from Lesson 19, the statement from the editor. It says, notice the last part of verse 18. We just read that. It says that when Jesus Christ came to earth, he declared the Father. That was his message for mankind. It was about the Father. Our Father is the head of the wonderful, majestic God family. And Christ was not a rebellious son who came to declare himself, though that is what the religions of this world teach. You know, people will talk about Christ and mention his name, and Christ said that people would do that. But then they don't teach his message. They don't talk about the Father. They don't talk about the family of God. That's what Christ was teaching about. He was declaring the Father. The quote continues, "False Christianity builds its work around the person of Christ, not his message of declaring the Father. Christ led the way in declaring the Father.

Itzhak Perlman performed Bach's violin partita number 3 in E. That was the gavotte movement. A gavotte was a French folk dance. Compositions based on the gavotte meter were often included in suites written in the Baroque era. We are talking about the folk element in fine art music on today's episode of Music for Life. As I mentioned earlier, the Baroque suite almost always ended with a gigue, based on the Irish folk dance, the jig. But I won't play a complete example of that in today's episode. I want to save that for an episode where we will dwell entirely on the Celtic influence, the Irish and Scottish folk influence, on music history. I also referenced a Polonaise. Again, that's the French word for Polish, and it was a Polish folk dance in a 3-beat pattern. Not as fast as a minuet or the waltz to come later, but a slower or stately 3-beat pattern. 1, 2, 3, 1, 2, 3. But I'll wait till we start talking about a famous Polish composer who wrote a slew of these for the piano. So we'll listen to a Polonaise then. As we move into the classical era, these composers were also influenced by the folk elements around them. Probably the most famous example can be found in the last movement of a piano sonata by Wolfgang Amadeus Mozart. The last movement of his sonata number 11 is marked alla Turca, or in a Turkish style.

turns again, and then another contrasting theme is presented, then back to the main theme. We usually use letters when analyzing the form of a piece of music, so this form would usually be rendered A, B, A, C, A, or A theme, B theme, A theme, C theme, A theme. There are several variants of the rondo form, and this movement is based on one of those variants, so it's not as easy to follow as A, B, A, C, A, but what I want to focus on is the Turkish element, the Alaturka. Now, Turkish didn't mean then what it means today, as we would think music of Turkey. It was based on the marches of the Ottoman Turks, an empire that spanned far more than just Turkey, and an empire which had at this time stopped posing a serious threat to the Austrian Empire. And the sounds of these marches favored percussion instruments like triangles, cymbals, and bass drums. Composers would have invoked this style to give their music a certain exoticism. And as you might expect, it often had a march-like quality because of those percussive elements. Mozart used this style throughout one of his operas as the whole plot involves Turks. Haydn also used Turkish music in his Symphony No. 100, nicknamed the Military Symphony. And Beethoven wrote a Turkish march in some incidental music he wrote, that's music used to accompany a play, which he later arranged for the piano. So let's continue listening now to the remainder of this last movement of Mozart's Sonata No. 11 in A, Mitsuko Uchida, pianist.

Sometimes it's called Turkish March or Turkish Rondo or Rondo a la Turca. Now, don't let the rondo confuse you. Rondo refers to a musical form or structure. It's where there's a main theme presented, then a contrasting theme, then the main theme returns.

So that was an example of the military music of the Ottoman Turks being used by composers to evoke the idea of this foreign-sounding or exotic folk culture. The Turkish marches had more percussion than the typical classical orchestra, and in this case, here was a piano piece based on this style. So there was no percussion at all, but you could hear the piano imitating those percussive qualities of this Turkish music. Let's hear one more brief example of Turkish-inspired music. Beethoven used this folk style in a section of his Ninth Symphony, the final and most famous movement. You hear the extra use of percussion, which gives it that exotic style. And then it transitions back to the main Ode to Joy theme that we are all familiar with. So here is just that section, performed by the Berlin Philharmonic Orchestra under the baton of Herbert von Karajan.

So that was just a segment of Beethoven's Ninth Symphony, performed by Herbert von Karajan and the Berlin Philharmonic Orchestra, and the earlier part of that section that I played uses a Turkish march style with its various percussion instruments. You heard the cymbals and the triangle. It gives the piece a folk quality, evoking the idea of music from the Ottoman Empire, which was quite foreign to the Austrian culture of that time. And we're talking about the folk element and the folk influence on Fine Art Music in today's Music for Life episode. I'm your host, Ryan Malone. This is KPCG. Not long after Beethoven, we come to a Romantic era composer who made extensive use of the folk styles of his native land. He translated these styles into the many piano pieces he wrote. This composer wrote almost exclusively for the piano. His name was Frédéric Chopin, and he lived from 1810 to 1849. I've mentioned on this show before how I teach a music appreciation class here at Herbert W. Armstrong College. This campus is also home to a kindergarten through 12th grade institution known as Imperial Academy of Edmund, and there I've taught the general music class since its inception in 2008. Every month at Imperial Academy, we have a composer of the month. And in the general music class, I go over examples from these composers. I go over a lot of the history about the music that they wrote. And sometimes, if this is available, I'll read a biography aimed at children about the composer. Mike Venezia wrote a series of biographies called Getting to Know the World's Greatest Composers. And I read this one about Frédéric Chopin. I have it right here. And I'm just going to read a little bit of this section here. It says, Chopin's teenage years were very important. He was getting his ideas together on how he felt about his country, his music, and his future. He especially learned a lot from going on summer vacations with his family. In the countryside of Poland, Frédéric Chopin saw the hard-working Polish peasants and heard their music.

People had been singing and dancing to this music for hundreds of years. Frederick got lots of ideas for his own music from these trips. One popular folk dance Frederick learned about was the mazurka. The music for this dance can be lively and exciting or sweetly sad. It was an important part of the lives of Polish peasants. People felt proud of their homeland when they heard and danced mazurkas. They knew they had something of their own that even a bossy czar couldn't take from them. He's talking in this book about how Russia was always bossing Poland around and taking parts of its land and taking things from it. But then he makes the point that the folk music and the folk dancing of this culture was something that no dictator of any neighboring country could take from them. In these books, he has some cartoons that he draws to sort of illustrate some of these points. And he has a message from someone from Russia talking to the peasants saying, "The Tsar demands from each family the following: 2 chickens, 1 pig, 3 ducks, a sack of flour, and 4 mazurkas. And I read that to the kids and they all giggle at that, because it's funny to think of someone trying to take the mazurkas from the Polish peasants, because it was something that was part of them in their spirit. It wasn't something that you could take away that was tangible. So Frédéric Chopin had this love for these Polish dances, the mazurka being one of them. It says Frédéric Chopin ended up composing more than 50 of his own mazurkas. He added his own special touches, and mazurkas became some of his most popular works. Chopin's mazurka in B-flat major, Opus 7, No. 1, is a good example of how he captured the spirit, fun, and excitement of Polish life in his music. And so let's listen to Artur Rubinstein performing Chopin's B-flat major mazurka, Opus 7, No. 1.

You are listening to Music for Life. This is KPCG. Today on this show, we are exploring the folk element, folk music's influence on the classical or fine art repertoire. We've been talking about the Romantic era and the composer Chopin, who was heavily influenced by the Polish folk culture, the mazurkas that he wrote, over 50 of them. That was one of them, Opus 7, number 1 in B flat.

major performed by Artur Rubinstein. Another Polish dance, referenced earlier, it was part of the suites written back in the Baroque era. It was called the Polonaise, which is the French word for Polish, and Chopin wrote several of these as well. These are grand piano pieces that he wrote. The most famous is the Polonaise nicknamed Heroic. So here is the Heroic Polonaise, and I'd like you to listen to the rondo form of this particular piece. It starts out with an introduction, and then when this theme comes in, this is the A theme. And then when this theme comes in, this is the B theme. And then it returns back to the A theme. And then you hear this theme, the C theme.

And then finally it returns back to the A theme, and then there's a final section known as the coda, or the tail end of the piece. So here it is performed by Yevgeny Kissin.

You are listening to Music for Life. That was Yevgeny Kissin playing Chopin's Heroic Polonaise. Chopin wrote several of these grand pieces for the piano based on the Polish dance known as the Polonaise, a stately three-beat per bar dance. One, two, three, one, two, three. Another composer from the Romantic era who drew a lot of influence from the folk cultures around him was Johannes Brahms, who we talked about at the beginning of this episode. His famous Hungarian dances were based on Hungarian folk tunes. Some of them were just heavily inspired by Hungarian folk tunes. We heard a little of his most famous dance, number 5. Let's hear just a portion of his Hungarian dance, number 6. This is arranged for and performed by the Eroica Trio, a trio consisting of violin, cello, and piano.

You are listening to Music for Life, exploring the purpose and value of music to humanity's enrichment. I'm your host, Ryan Malone. This is KPCG. Our episode today is discussing the folk element, where we are exploring the impact folk music has had on composers throughout music history. That was Brahms' Hungarian Dance No. 6, performed by the Eroica Trio. It's one of 21 Hungarian dances that he wrote, based on Hungarian folk tunes or heavily inspired by the Hungarian folk tradition. Another composer who wrote a set of famous pieces based on folk dances of his region was the Czech composer Antonín Dvořák.

He was inspired by Johannes Brahms' Hungarian dances, but Dvorak didn't draw from folk tunes as much as Brahms did. The melodies are all Dvorak's. However, he based these pieces more on the rhythms of the Slavonic or Slavic folk dances. And we're listening to a less peppy Slavonic dance here. This is Opus 72, number 2, performed by Seiji Ozawa with the Boston Symphony Orchestra, with soloists Yo-Yo Ma on the cello and Yitzhak Perlman on the violin.

So we are exploring the impact that folk music and folk culture has had on composers throughout music history. Dvorak wrote a set of 16 Slavonic dances following the pattern set by Brahms' Hungarian dances. Dvorak's set was based on various Slavic dance rhythms. But what Dvorak was most known for was a piece of music that he wrote inspired by an entirely different folk culture. And we'll talk about that when we come back. We also have the segment Classroom Corner, where we'll talk about the tremendous influence that folk music has had on music education. And then we have an edition of Backstage Banter, where we talk with some classically trained folk musicians to see how performers are incorporating the folk element in their classical playing and the classical element in their folk playing. We'll be right back.

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1: Welcome back to Music for Life, exploring the purpose and value of music to humanity's enrichment. I'm your host, Ryan Malone. We are exploring the impact folk music has had on composers throughout music history. Antonin Dvorak, who we were talking about at the end of part one, he wrote a set of 16 Slavonic dances following the pattern set by Johannes Brahms's Hungarian dances. Dvorak's set was based on various Slavic dance rhythms. Now, Dvorak's most famous work was also based on folk music, but this was based on a completely different folk culture than his own.

While visiting America, he was fascinated by the Native American and African American folk styles of music, and he felt it was imperative that American composers draw from these influences, as their music at this time was not distinct at all from that of its European contemporaries. He said, "I am convinced that the future music of this country must be founded on what are called Negro melodies. These can be the foundation of a serious and original school of composition to be developed in the United States. These beautiful and varied themes are the product of the soil. They are the folk songs of America, and your composers must turn to them." Those were the words of Antonín Dvořák. So he set the example by writing his Symphony No. 9, nicknamed From the New World. This symphony was influenced, he said, by Native American music. His melodies were to embody the peculiarities of the Indian music, and he packaged it within an orchestral framework. He noted that the music of the Native Americans, the African Americans, and the Scottish, he said, was remarkably similar, and most believe he was referring to the pentatonic scale, or the five-note scale, used prominently in all three of these folk cultures. Dvořák also said, "In the Negro melodies of America, I discover all that is needed for a great and noble school of music." It wasn't until the 20th century that American composers would start to follow Dvořák's lead in using America's folk elements to help American music find its own voice or to have its own unique style. Thanks to Dvořák paving the way, plus the help of another influential European, Americans started writing purely American-sounding music, and they did this by looking to the folk tunes and folk styles of America. This style in fine art music really began with Aaron Copland. Yes, Dvořák, a Czech composer, had broken the ice, so to speak. Also, the American military bandleader and composer John Philip Sousa played a part in it as well. But it wasn't until Aaron Copland that it really became common in American fine art music. Copland was studying in France with a composer by the name of Nadia Boulanger. This was just after World War I, and it was not in style for American composers to imitate German music anymore, given that Germany was the enemy in the Great War. So composers flocked to France for instruction. This influential French teacher, a composer of the Impressionist style, who taught many great American musicians from Philip Glass to Quincy Jones, she encouraged her American composition students to find a purely American style. Copland, while studying with Boulanger, figuratively looked back across the Atlantic at some of the jazz elements developing in American music. Now, his attempts to fuse this style with his concert music weren't as successful as he'd hoped. His music was quite complex for the average listener and nearly too difficult even for the trained musician to play. A little later, he visited Mexico and was inspired by the prevalent musical

He wrote an orchestral piece inspired by this trip using Mexican folk tunes, titled El Salón México. Here's a little of that.

David Zinman conducted the Boston Symphony Orchestra in that recording of Aaron Copland's El Salón México, a piece inspired by Mexican folk tunes. You are listening to Music for Life. I'm your host, Ryan Malone, and today we're talking about the folk element, the influence that folk music and folk culture has had on composers throughout music history. When Aaron Copland fused Mexican folk music into his symphonic writing to much success, it became evident how he could make his American music more accessible, and that was to incorporate American folk music into his concert music. So that's what he did. The most famous example of that is the use of the Shaker hymn, Simple Gifts, in the middle of his ballet, Appalachian Spring. This section of the ballet uses the Simple Gifts theme in a theme and variations type format. So the theme is repeated over and over, but each time it's repeated, it's varied, it's put in different sections of the orchestra, in different keys. And here it is performed by Eric Kunzel and the Cincinnati Pops Orchestra.

So that was the Simple Gifts theme and variations section of Aaron Copland's ballet, Appalachian Spring. We are talking about the folk element on today's episode of Music for Life. We are exploring the impact that folk music has had on composers throughout music history. Aaron Copland drew from American folk tunes to give his music an American feel. This became far more important for Aaron Copland to do, as he was using this method of composition as a means of proving his patriotism and loyalty to America as the Red Scare started to spread through America. His parents were Russian immigrants, so he came under scrutiny as to whether he was a communist or not. But his music proved that he was American through and through. Let's listen to another of his great compositions that features the American folk element. This is Lincoln Portrait, a piece of music for orchestra and narrator which utilizes poignant quotes from Abraham Lincoln's presidency. Copland makes use of two songs or two themes that would have been popular around the time of Abraham Lincoln, so these are tunes that Mr. Lincoln would have been familiar with. One was more of a popular tune, not a folk tune per se, Camptown Races, written by Stephen Foster. Then he also used the American folk tune On Springfield Mountain. It goes like this.

He weaves these themes throughout this piece. He uses the first four notes of On Springfield Mountain quite a bit throughout this entire piece. Let's listen to it. Here's Aaron Copland's Lincoln Portrait, performed by the Seattle Symphony Orchestra, Gerard Schwartz conducting, with narrator James Earl Jones. And I'm starting at where the On Springfield Mountain theme enters.

Fellow citizens, we cannot escape history. That is what he said. That is what Abraham Lincoln said. Fellow citizens, we cannot escape history. We of this Congress and this administration will be remembered in spite of ourselves. No personal significance or insignificance can spare one or another of us. The fiery trial through which we pass will light us down in honor or dishonor to the latest generation. Even we here hold the power and bear the responsibility.